smiling and cool with an air of sarcasm, is now stumbling down the aisle. Oxygen masks rain from the ceiling. The film breaks, spewing off the reel, projecting a kaleidoscope of confusion on the screen. The obese gentleman to your left sweats solemnly, prays profusely. You notice the fastened seatbelt sign lit before all hell breaks loose. Suitcases and plastic cups and bags of peanuts swirl like a swarm of bees in air. Your ears pop and decompress as the steady rising pitch of falling blends with screaming and ferocious coughing over the intercom. A piece of metal wall rips open and the sky sucks everything out. People, seats, people strapped to seats, magazines and barf bags and ice cubes. The obese man is no longer seated next to you and you hold on to your seat with all your strength. You remember that it also acts as a flotation device, although you are over the cornfields of Nebraska. You turn your head into the screaming wind and see the world spinning closer and closer. It is a beautiful sight. An infant baby lands on your lap, and you grasp it with your arms and bend over it to protect it. Its eyes communicate confusion, then anger, then sadness, then contentment. You think that it smiles, but perhaps it's only gas.

0: Now, if you had a treasure, where would you hide it?
1: I want a silver star medal.

0: 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Huh? Hey, you know what? What? Huh? Hey, you know what? You guys are boring. Talking to me. I need you guys.
1: What about Mariah Carey?
2: Mariah Carey.
1: What about Mariah Carey?
2: Mariah Carey.
1: What about Mariah Carey?

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1: How is she?

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I'd like to return this.

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Sit down, drink it, and then try to come back. Some other things we'd like to do. Over here. We climb up. What? Climb up this pillar. Hang from the grates on the top.

0: started coming here after Harper's apartment closed down.
1: Yep.
0: He can tell you a little more about Harper's than mine, than I can.
1: Harper's is pretty interesting, actually.
0: Yeah.
1: Parties every weekend.
0: All the marijuana you can smoke.
1: Terry used to show up with maybe 2 to 3 pounds of it and cut it up.
0: They just laid them out like they were hors d'oeuvres. Right on the coffee table. You walk in, you bend over, you have your choice of a joint or a bowl. They just had them spread out on the table. Bend over, pick one up, light it, and say hi to your friends.
2: What's the fascination with this trestle?
0: Well, it's one of the few safe places in town that we could do any of this and not get caught by the cops. And most of the fascination is from the water and the danger of walking around on the understructure.
2: Did anyone ever get seriously hurt?
0: Nobody's ever fallen.
2: Which of you two knew about this place first? Did you share it with each other, or how did that work?
0: Well, I do believe you found it first.
1: Yep.
0: After Harper's apartment closed down, seems he got kicked out due to a couple of fights, a few broken windows. Cops showed up one too many times, and the landlord just said no more. I want you out. And that was like a safe haven, because it was indoors, and
1: he kept an eye on each other. If somebody was in trouble, they knew they could go there.
2: Now, what kind of trouble was there?
1: Just about everything. Looking from gang fights, beat downs, boot parties.
0: Jealous women going after other women because they stole their boyfriends.
1: Yeah.
0: Boyfriends going after women because they stole their girlfriends. Weird things like that.
2: Since when has this been kind of part of your life? At what age did you start?
0: Actually, for the better part of about 3 years. That's when I met this man. The first time I saw him, I was a kind of a wannabe mall rat. I looked the part. I wanted to be a mall rat, like hang out at the mall every weekend, but I didn't know anybody. But a friend of mine, who you know, Todd, he was good friends with him. First time I saw him, he like snickered and walked away from me.
2: Why did you do that?
1: At that time, he was a wannabe. I didn't know anything about him.
0: And wannabes are just as bad as preppies, jocks, football players, basketball players, people like oversized shirts, and another color other than black.
2: When you're in the mall, do you get stares because of the way you're dressed now?
1: I've always gotten stares from the way I dress. I choose to dress differently. I don't like to be a part of the bandwagon.
0: Sometimes I think there's something wrong with us if somebody didn't stare when we walked by.

He talks and talks until his... It puts me to sleep.

water.

sad pickles, I have Mr. Pickles, and I will kill him.

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1: I don't believe you.
0: Explosively new. Ernest Hemingway's The Killers. The wheels of fate challenge the killers who reach across today's great speedways to trap their victims as they roar across the screen in their Cobras, Ferraris, Maseratis at 160 miles per hour. Only Hemingway could have conceived it. Only today's screen could make the characters come so vividly alive. Lee Marvin as Charlie. Who paid him $25,000 for each killing?
2: Well, I gotta find out what makes a man decide not to run. Why all of a sudden he'd rather die.
0: Angie Dickinson as Sheila. She knew more than one way to kill a man. John Cassavetes as Johnny North, who boasted there was nothing that moved that he couldn't handle. And Sheila moved.
3: You have a better idea?
4: Unconditional surrender.
0: Ronald Reagan as Browning, who planned a million-dollar heist and got more than he bargained for.
5: You get back to the hotel and stay there.
4: I like it here.
5: Well, I can change that in a hurry.
0: Clu Gulager as Lee. With or without a pistol, he was deadly as a cobra.
2: Mickey, you will tell us everything.
4: The way he's got it planned, there'll be just the two of you in the getaway car. And more than $1 million.
6: What are you doing?
7: I'll get to them before they get to me.
6: No.
7: I want to set you straight, but you got it all wrong. This is no game. Now I want the truth, the whole truth. I hope you God, you're going out that way to express. Do you understand that?

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0: all kinds of crazy stuff. We used to go all the way up here. Sit on the trains like this, drink some 40s, case of beer, looking out, watching the sun go down, waiting for the train to move out. When they start going, we jump from here down, thinking it was cool. Crazy things we used to do up on these trains. And then people start getting really crazy. See, if you get a shot of that thing over there, they used to come up there, used to hang out all the time, and just hang off of that, play suicide runs. You won't let go, they used to say. That proved them all wrong. Broke my ankle that day. So hang as the train was going and just jump right out. Yep. That's when everybody in Hellertown used to get along. Cops didn't bother us as much. Now you can't even walk down the street without cops stopping you and saying, "What are you doing hanging out? Bothering the town?" I don't know, this town just really went to hell over the years.
1: Later.
2: Hi, Lauren. It's Dad. Happy birthday. Have a good day. I sent you a card, but it probably won't get there till tomorrow or who knows. But keep your eye out. Hope things are going well for you. Talk to you later. Bye.
3: You're very nice.
4: Hey, what's up, you dumb dick? Let's go, fucking ass. Oh, damn right on my own, you fucking dick.
5: What's that?
4: Ah, my not call me. Busy?
6: And I tell you, who you mean? I tell you, I don't have your number, I tell you.
4: Shit, you don't have my number, how you don't have my number?
6: I lost my phone book, I don't know where the hell I lost. Yeah, so, and I tell you, that guy called Fazal and he wanted your number.
4: Okay.
6: And you say he called me the next day, but he didn't call me.
4: Oh.
6: That night when you come, the demo was in the plane when I went there already.
4: Oh, they be in the plane?
6: Yeah, Freddy said they were in the plane.
4: Okay,
6: They were right, because when I went, everybody bought already.
4: Alright, okay. Alright, fine. Something?
6: Oh, not too bad.
4: You going to work today?
6: Yeah, I had a good walk just now.
4: Okay. Alright, so. Yeah. What happened to Nagi, boy?
6: I don't know why. Hey, let me see your number.
4: Yeah, take it down now. You got it there?
6: Yeah. 416. Where is it?
4: 248.
6: 248.
4: 4153.
6: 4153. Yes, now let me call you back. This machine running. Hang on.
4: Alright, okay, bye.

When I think of a grove of giant sequoia, I think of a cathedral or a church, a place where you're not necessarily worshiping the name of something, but the presence of something else. There's no need for someone to remind you that there is something in this world that is larger than you are, because you can see it.

As long as I live, I'll hear the birds and the winds and the waterfalls sing. I'll interpret the rocks and learn the language of flood and storm and avalanche. I'll make the acquaintance of the wild gardens and the glaciers and get as near to the heart of this world as I could. I sauntered about from rock to rock, from grove to grove, from stream to stream, and whenever I met a new plant, I would sit down beside it for a minute or a day to make its acquaintance, hear what it had to tell. I asked the boulders where they had been and whither they were going, and when night found me, there I camped. I took no more heed to save time or to make haste than did the trees or the stars. This is true freedom, a good, practical sort of immortality.

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0: In the last war, a general would hang his opponent's picture on the wall. 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

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Mr. Boxall, come round to the starboard gangway doors to take on additional passengers.

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0: There were a lot of artists at that
1: Cheers.
0: time in Woodstock, and they
1: Thank
0: were
1: you very
0: incensed.
1: much.
0: They were in an uproar over the performance. And afterwards, John opened the floor to questions, and one of the artists got up and said, "Good people of Woodstock, I think we should run these people out of town."

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1: 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But I feel that whites and blacks, and I think it was very important what you said.
2: Yep.
1: I think.

0: delicious, delightful, divine.
1: In Switzerland, they have brotherly love. They have 500 years of democracy and peace. And what did that produce? The cuckoo clock.

Here we are.

I will have the really cranking David Mitchell on. And this has been the Station of the Nation, the Fun 91 WFMU East Orange, WXHD Mount Hope, heard worldwide on the internet at www.wfmu.org. I'm Terry T. See you next week. 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

0: 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And this is WFMU East Orange, WXHD Mount Hope. And welcome to the Alan Watts Lecture Series. Tonight we have a much-anticipated lecture, The Game Theory of Ethics. 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And now we're going to hear the lecture, Game Theory of Ethics, by Alan Watts.
1: Talk of this series, I was putting forward, so as to have all my cards on the table, what my metaphysics are. That is to say, what are the basic assumptions from which I approach this question? And I stress two points in particular. Number one, that as I feel this universe, I think we are under an illusion with regard to the nature of ourselves. This arises from the superstition that there are really separate things and events. And I pointed out that that is actually a way of thinking rather than a state of affairs in the physical universe. In order to think, one must thing. That is to say, divide this astonishing cosmic Rorschach blot into bits and give the bits names. This is a kind of calculus. And we break the world down into these separate things and separate events. They're really thing events, you might call them, in order to calculate about it, in order to describe its behavior, in order to think. And but just as something that costs $5, if you buy a loaf of bread or a let's say it wouldn't be $5, let's say 50 cents. It isn't 50 separate things that you buy, although you pay 50 cents for it. And so in the same way, when we talk about the multiplicity of things in this universe, this is just a way of measuring it with words as you measure the value of something with money or the length of something with inches. But we are so accustomed to, so I would say hypnotized by the usefulness of thought, that we come to imagine that the way the world is thinked is the way it's thinged, is the way it really is. But I rather see it as a continuous process, a single vast field of activity, a single pattern of which every single one of us is an expression. But when you think about, say, a series of events as being separate events, it's the result of a kind of myopia. If you watch through something going on through a narrow slit, you see the event broken down into bits, and you see bit following bit, whereas if the crack were enlarged, you would see that the separate bits were all one event. So in much the same way, our custom of attending to our experience with concentrated attention cuts it down into things we call separate events. The other basis of my metaphysics was that we tend to ignore the polarity of the world. That is to say, to use a simpler word, the go-withness of things and events. That just as in a series of waves, to have a complete wave, you must have both a crest and a trough. You can't have a half wave. Half waves are never manifested in this cosmos. Just as you must have the crest and the trough, so also there is a go-withness of subject and object, self and other, and of course those great fundamental physical polarities, being and non-being, solid and space, light and darkness, life and death. But when this is not perceived, when we are not aware of the total unity of the world, of the fact that one's actual self is not something in the world separate from it, but the whole works. And when you are not aware that self and other go together, inside and outside, in such a way as to constitute one total body, then because of this feeling of separation, of not really belonging, we feel alienated from our total environment and from other people, and so act towards it in a predominantly hostile way. Now, during the question period, there arose some discussion of the purpose of this universe, and I think I stirred up a little bit of trouble by suggesting that I didn't think it had a purpose in the ordinary sense of the word purpose. That is to say, action directed towards a future, striving for a goal. I felt rather that the design of the world was playful as distinct from purposive. And furthermore, therefore, that being itself, existence, is not fundamentally and finally serious. Of course, you see, if you think, if you really believe that you are this lonely little separate being confronted by a world that doesn't give a damn about you and is mostly hostile, then it is pretty serious. You're in a trap, man. But one might ask, in conventional Christian terms, if there is a God, is God serious? And one would say, I hope not. Because, let's look at this word, serious. If some attractive young woman says to me, I love you, ought I to come back to her and say, are you serious, or are you just playing with me? I don't think I should ask that, because I hope she isn't serious and that she will play with me. I don't really go for serious girls. So I should ask instead, are you sincere, or are you just toying with me? And you see, that gives an entirely different meaning. Because seriousness is a kind of gravity. And a gravity is a kind of weight. And that which is heavy is a drag. It sinks. And G.K. Chesterton once very rightly said, not only that there was

0: you can keep your ARP. Cocky every time for me.
1: Oh, you're coming in the army, Owen. Hey. Cock in the army. In the army.
0: Soon with medals, every chest will be ablaze. When they're full in front, you'll find that there's lots more room behind.
1: Oh, you're coming in the army, Owen.
2: Stand at ease. Stand easy.
0: But he doesn't clear his throat, isn't it? He gives me the pip. Come on, you're going to have a fag of the fags. Come on, let's go and have a pint. Come on, Jim. Come on. Come on.

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0: outside where we filmed. There was a fire alarm at 4:30. So I came in sort of pretty bleary-eyed, but kind of high on the whole adventure that was about to take over my life.
1: Drawing the bag of

0: bedroom. Hello, everybody. 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It's a very light-hearted day, lovely weather. So let's dream up a light-hearted topic to talk to people about. Presently, we'll be going down on Bondi Beach to get the second half of this topic. But the first part will be seen right here and heard right here at Bondi Junction. The question, should bikinis be banned? Do you think that bikinis should be banned?
1: No, I do not. Why?
0: Well, I was about to ask you why, but you beat me to it.
1: No, well, I don't think they should be. I think if everybody to their own...
0: Somebody tripped over it, yes?
1: Everybody to their own liking. I think if they like it, well, have it on. Don't you?
0: Have it on? I guess that's the best thing you can do with it.
1: Yes. I really think it's good.
2: I think if a girl's got the right figure to wear, she should be entitled to wear it.
0: They should be banned for some figures, then?
2: Definitely.
0: Bikini swimsuits. You know the bikini swimsuits? A little bit here, a little bit there, and...
3: Oh, no, you know me, I wouldn't say that. It's left to a person's imagination. It's fashion.
0: You think imagination has something to do with it?
3: Oh, well, I'm sure of it. It's imagination of... bad, well, you can't stop the beauty of the human form, can you?
1: I don't think they should be banned, but I think rather than wear a bikini, why wear anything at all? Well, it depends on the figure. I wouldn't like to wear one.
0: Excuse me. Do you think that bikinis should be banned?
1: Well, I most certainly do, and I don't think it does justice to a woman's figure. I think that there's nothing so beautiful and so, would attract attention to the streamlined and the beautiful woman's figure so much as the the piece with the skirt, which I think in silhouette looks simply beautiful, but the bikini, no, definitely not.
0: And this time, did I mention, we're on Bondi. Do you think that bikinis should be banned?
4: Oh, definitely not, no.
0: Why do you say that?
4: Well, I think most Australians like sunshine, and, the more sunshine you can get on your body, all the better, so far as I'm concerned. I think once you've worn

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And that was just something that just, you know, was naturally there. And so I just kind of rolled with that.

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1: Hello, welcome to our 23rd episode, recorded today in Chile, London. From the UK, I start by sharing a song that I have been listening to a lot and that always makes me feel better and more hopeful, and I hope it makes you feel good too. It's called For Carol, and it was included in Tom Misch Day 5 EP, recording during quarantine. In this first segment, you are going to listen to also a song from keyboardist James Beckwith and trumpet player Jackson Maddock, taken from the live at the Summer House studio sessions. And the last song is from Dublin duo Ugolino, a hip-hop song with jazzy production.

told me lately, my eyes been tracing a false rose tint. Fucking hopeless, a true romantic, pure pedantic, bittersweet to know it. Overexpressive, restless, past and present, forget the blessings. Forget about the summers that teach us lessons. Searching for a home, so I keep on pressing.

aching. 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Full of laughter, silent child inside. 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Nestle feelings, close contact ceilings. 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A meaning, searching is hurting for something. 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A chance to

If I told you I'd have to kill you, my better half, I want to feel you. 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Do it right, tread light when you cross my mind. Reaffirm your stance with a squeeze of

Next, we listen to I Am Warrior, the first single taken from the upcoming vinyl that is going to be released by Tomorrow's Warriors on the 27th of October at the Jazz Cafe. So Tomorrow's Warriors will be performing there with a big array of guests. So get your tickets for the show and support this amazing talent and development program responsible for forging several generations of jazz talent in the UK. Second, the saxophonist Shosa Cole with the track Zoltan. And third, a live recording from Jazz New Blood Alive 2016 featuring Noah Stoneman, Alex Redoubt, Miles, Luca Caruso, and Freddie Jason. Here in their teens today, some of the best jazz musicians around. 2, 3, 4.

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This week, I finish with the discovery from South Africa, making my life very difficult because the name of this amazing musician is very hard to pronounce, so I apologize if I don't do it correctly. I'm talking about jazz pianist, also composer and teacher, Ndudu Makathni, signed to Blue Note, a true jazz warrior. We listened to a song from his latest album called Ununu Kanyaba. Thank you so much for listening, and until next time.

All right, party people. Another edition of Channel Surfing, number 25 for those who are counting. That's the name of the show. My name is Small Change, coming at you from the heart of the evil empire known as the United States in Hudson, New York, a couple hours north of New York City, broadcasting in Bethlehem, Palestine, and around the world via the great Radio Alhara. 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So hope you enjoy. We're here fourth Tuesdays again on the great Radio Alhara. The name of the show is Channel Surfing. My name is Small Change. Enjoy.

Mm-hmm.

0: Netanyahu.
1: Krishnan, let me ask you, because again, I find this question puzzling, but I understand that you come really from an honest and candid point of wanting to explain to people at home what is in the... What do you understand by intent? What do people at home think that intent is? Something invisible, that it's in the heart of the politicians or the leaders? I don't think that there is another case where the genocidal, the destructive intent is as obvious, as documented, as proven, as declared over and over as this one. Excuse me, they have said it. I mean, they were saying destroy the Amalek, the mother, the children, the donkey and the camel, like 16 months ago. And now they're saying open the gate of hell. It's not just the words spoken, which debatably could be an indication of an intent to destroy. The intent to destroy is not the reason why. This is a motive, and in international criminal law, this has another value. Intent is the determination to destroy, and it's made of intentions, clearly, but it's made of policy decisions, structures. There is a structure in place, there is a chain of command where the words spoken have been amplified at every chain of the Israeli army, and all the more they have been enacted. This is why I say in my last report I was saying we need to understand what is genocide by not looking for the genocidal intent with the magnifier, because we wouldn't see that. We need to take a step back and look at this tapestry of crimes, the totality of crimes committed against the totality of the people as such. This is key. You cannot understand genocide if you don't take the perspective of the victims, those who are not seen as human. They are not seen as doctors, scientists, or bakers, or priests, or old people, or children. They are just these amorphous people

0: resolution to block it? Do you commit to sign the resolution to block it?
1: Ma'am, I'm not taking orders from you.
0: I'm not asking
1: you for
0: orders.
1: If you want to give a concert,
0: can you,
1: the room.
0: Can you commit? Can you commit to not sending you? Can you commit to not sending
1: the people?
0: Show some respect for human life, Sean. Show some respect for human life.
2: You haven't. All you have ever done is what you say.
0: Genocide is

you really want to talk genetics, Palestinians are more closely related to the ancient Hebrews that Zionists claim to be related to than the actual Zionists themselves. What happens when a group of people live in the land for a long period of time is that when they convert to other faiths, right? Now they practice Islam or Christianity, and there are still Palestinian Jewish people. There are still Arab Jewish people. Zionists have worked very hard to erase this identity, but they exist. So no one is saying that Jewish people don't have a right to this land in any way, shape, or form. What we're saying is that you don't, as a European Jew, have a claim to indigeneity. You don't. Any 3,000-year-old claim to land is bogus in 2025. I could use that logic and I could say, oh, well, every human is somehow related to Africa because humankind originated there, and therefore I deserve a piece of Africa. No! You would never make that asinine argument, and no one is buying it here. You're just trying not to feel like shit.

0: The thing about learning about Palestine and the reason why the Zionists in the West are so committed to keeping so much propaganda constantly going at you, having our media committed to it and having our politicians committed to it and our schools and our institutions committed to it, passing laws saying that you can't boycott the Israeli regime, the reason why they are so committed to all of that is because they need to hold it all together. It's a house of cards. And as soon as you start pulling back a little bit and learning a little bit, the whole thing comes crumbling down. That's the reason, because there's no way, if you're an ignorant person that doesn't actually really know what's going on in Palestine and you start to learn about it, that's exactly what's going to happen. It's exactly what's happened to me. It's exactly what's happened to a lot of people I know. And it's the reason why they're cracking down so hard, because you can really not know anything. And then as soon as you start learning, everything is like, wait, what? It's like, oh, they're a democracy. And then you learn that they're an apartheid regime that has roads that Palestinians can't drive on. You're like, wait, what? Then you learn that the states that they always rejected were not states at all, that they weren't peace deals, and that they were just basically trying to force the Palestinians to accept endless occupation. And you're like, what? Then you learn that they keep stealing their houses continually in the modern day. And you're like, what? And then you learn about Gaza, and you hear, oh, they left Gaza in 2005. And then you learn that they never left, that they occupy them, that Gaza actually doesn't have a military, that they don't have an airport, that they don't control their electricity, that they don't control their water, and you're like, what? There's absolutely no way for you to learn really about what's happening in Gaza and having it radically change you. And that is the reason why they work so hard to censor and to lie, because they know that you're going to be wearing that fucking keffiyeh everywhere the second you actually find out what the truth is.
1: Oh, Rastaman, reality show.

Well, I did a post the other day, or yesterday, on X, where I said that Zionism is white supremacy with a yarmulke on, and that it's nothing but Yiddish for Western colonization. So, of course, I got a bunch of replies trying to correct me, saying that it isn't white supremacy, it's Jewish supremacy. See, this is them activating the built-in blame-shifting mechanism, which is the whole point. You're literally pointing to the yarmulke as the reason for all this, the reason for the occupation, the reason for the genocide. And I'm telling you that is exactly why they put the yarmulke on in the first place. But either you don't get it, or you don't want to get it, or you don't want anyone else to get it. You know, you somehow want to exonerate the actual architects, the actual funders, promoters, arms providers, financiers, policymakers, and so on, who are in fact responsible for Zionism, who are responsible for the occupation, who are responsible for the genocide. It's absolutely laughable to me. Like, you're strangling me, but you put a sock puppet on your hand. And you want me to actually believe that you're not the one strangling me, it's the sock puppet. This is an insult to my intelligence. Of course, I already know, I'll get a bunch of comments of people saying that America is the puppet of the Zionists and not the other way around, because the Jewish lobby, which is not even in the top 20 highest spending lobbies in America, you think that that controls the politicians. This is a bad joke. As if America has to be forced at gunpoint or under threat of Epstein blackmail to support occupation and genocide. The country literally, literally, literally, literally, literally.

All right, that was the show. Hope you enjoyed it. Like I said, channel surfing happens fourth Tuesdays here on Radio Alhara. My name is Small Change. I will see you next month. Hang in. And just a reminder, you can catch archives of the show on my Mixcloud page, DJ Small Change, where there's also a full set list in case you're curious what I was playing.

Perhaps not.

0: Hello, salam, and welcome to the Palfest podcast. My name is Jehan Bseiso. I've been volunteering and working with Palfest for a few years now. I also write poetry, and I'm very happy to be here with Rosie. Rosie, go ahead.
1: On this episode of the Palfest podcast, we have a live recording from the launch for the UK edition of Lina Khalaf Tufaha's Something About Living, published by the 87 Press at the London Review Bookshop on March 16th.
0: Lina is one of the most influential Palestinian poets working in English today. Her collections have won many, many prizes, and her poems have been published all around the world in a lot of different poetry magazines. She was the translator and curator of the 2022 series Poems from Palestine at the Baffler magazine. She was also co-founder of the highly impactful Institute for Middle East Understanding, and she also served as a spokesperson for the American Arab Anti-Discrimination Committee. She lived and traveled across the Arab world, and her poems are inspired by the experiences of crossing cultural, geographic, and political borders. Something About Living was awarded the National Book Award in 2024. We'd like to thank the LRB Bookshop for hosting and recording this episode.
1: Lina was in conversation with So Meyer, who is a writer, editor, bookseller, organizer, and film curator. Their most recent book is Bad Language, published by Peninsula Press in 2025, a memoir and manifesto on language and power. Their speculative collection, Truth and Dare, published by Cypher Press in 2023, was longlisted for the 2024 Republic of Consciousness Prize and Edgehill Short Story Prize, and their book-length essay, A Nazi Word for a Nazi Thing, published by Peninsula Press in 2022, inspired the BBC Sounds podcast, The Film We Can't See. They co-edited The Word for World, The Maps of Ursula K. Le Guin, and the Locus Award-winning collection Space Crone by Ursula K. Le Guin with Sarah Shin for Silver Press, and Unreal Sex with Adam Smith for Cypher Press. So works with Burley Fisher Books, queer feminist film curation collective Club de Femme, and Outburst Arts in Belfast as editor of Catflap magazine. It was a really extraordinary event and conversation. I feel really lucky that I got to be there for it in person. I haven't been able to stop thinking about what Lina said about thinking poems as the opposite of consolation, thinking of them as shards that land, that you have to deal with. And the poems she read certainly landed as shards for me.
0: Absolutely, Rosie. For me, firstly, like the questions that So asked Lina could only come from a very deep and thoughtful reading. So I really, really enjoyed that. It was like going into a deep dive. I found that the audience was so engaged, you couldn't hear any other sound, and Lina reads so beautifully. For me, I have to say, I loved what she said about how poems have to make the cut when you're busy and you're juggling many, many things like motherhood and all the incredible things that she's doing. I loved that comment on process. And for me as a writer, it really resonated and it stayed with me. You know, some poems, the poems that really make it, just push through no matter what. And I really, really loved that. And another thing that really stayed with me, I don't know what you thought about it, is what she said about all of us writing together, that nobody writes alone. And so many of the poems in that collection reflect that, especially the ones where she brings together lines from other poems and other poets.
1: Absolutely, yeah. I feel like the event was kind of a masterclass in method and thinking about writing as much as it was about the poems themselves. I feel like I really learned a lot.
0: And with this, we'll leave you to jump in and enjoy the recording as much as we enjoyed being there at the live event.
2: Thanks, everyone. Thank you for coming out. This is an incredible audience. There are a few more seats at the front. If anyone is looking for one, please be comfortable during the event. So this is going to be an amazing I'm so in awe of Lina's work that I have lost all my words, and we're going to focus on her words. So one of the things that I learned about Lina as I was looking at the context around this book was that in 2019, you were the inaugural poet in residence at Open Books, a poem emporium in your hometown of Seattle, Washington. I think the LRB should invite Lina to be poet in residence here, and that you also curated a year-long Palestinian poetry subscription for them in 2024. And for tonight, you are the poet in residence at LRB, and I hope that you will inaugurate this event by reading a few poems for us from Something About Living.
3: Thank you. Thanks, everyone, for spending your evening with us. The UK edition of the book has some poems in it that the US one does not, so I will begin with those.
2: Yes.
3: You win. The title of this poem is taken from a painting technique that is done in grayscale. Can everyone hear me, by the way, in the back? Yes? Okay. Grisai. The method is simple and civilized. A canvas must be stripped, then prepared. The scale of shadows and highlights defined. A foundation of values laid out upon which the victor's colors will be saturated. Our children learn the maps of homeland in wartime, on screens emblazoned with their cousins' limbs, vermilion streaks across the gaping craters of their leveled neighborhoods. It is said this technique comes from Europe. It is said the soldiers are livid for being forced to kill. It is said, disperse them. Our children study these images, their cousins' corpses light fast, their cries passing through networks of metal and verdigris, calling for water and father and air. It is said more succinctly, flatten it all. It is possible for the light to be reflected back to the viewer for the effect of luminosity. A homeland walks home alone after Ghassan Zaatan. Dawn breaks slowly here, and the rosefinch makes its ablutions in the nascent light. Dust has passed us by, as has a westerly wind, and now the quadcopters chatter their morning songs. Minarets are strewn about the city awaiting a proper burial. The shepherd prophets are long gone, dear poet, but the conquerors linger, and every day more of our children fall from the edge of the world. Will your dream be that white butterfly that cheered our grandmothers? Will the news ever be without harm, without harm? This next poem is based on a true story. On translation. Even when he told her it was imminent, Mira refused to break up with him. Readers might be moved if they imagine the fiancé had a fatal injury or a terminal illness. Mira tells the reporter that her fiancé entrusted a counselor at the courthouse where he tried to break off their engagement with his last will and testament. Tell her she's the best girl in the world. Tell her she is the most beautiful. Tell her. Tell her these are my exact words. The word martyrdom fails Mira's heart and her beloved's. The word trauma does too. Mira says sometimes he would talk about settling down, about a home, but he also kept trying to let her go. You have a life to live. You're too young to be a widow. His last words to Mira are where language breaks. أما أنا طريقي معروف شو هو. To translate is to believe there is a reader. When he turned to leave the courthouse, the counselor ran after him with the final question in her arsenal, but the drones circling overhead drowned out his reply. Don't you want to wait to see her before you go? The narrow alleys of old Nablus are cross-hatched in light and jasmine vines. That a heart will not back down when an armored vehicle barrels toward it is also a love story. Mira said, "I'll be a martyr's wife then." In the final hour, her father called the fiancé and translated. "Listen, son, whatever happens to you, happens to us." I think I'll do two more.
2: Sure.
3: My father was from the village of Laizariye, or Bethany, and he would tell stories sometimes about this prison called Al-Maskubiye, which is in or near the village. And so I did some reading about it, and I discovered some things. Enter here. Our city gates are named for animals carved into its stone, for spiritual states, for exiles' destinations. Everyone loves a survivor. They scan for bruises, signs of process, hymns of futurity. Not all cities are built to shelter gods. Ours hosts neighborhoods of divinities. Our city grows legends in its alleys, blinds conquerors with its light. Survivors make endurance imaginable. Beyond the eastern gates, there is a prison named for a pilgrim's ancestry, a prison famous for innovations in torture. Here, innovation culture reigns supreme. To be self-evident, after Edward Said. Every empire tells its subjects a story of revelation. The trees let down their aging leaves, listless in late drought. The children thrive on filtration, their classroom air and their selfies sanitized. Every empire seems invincible as its borders submerge. Its manicured hillsides incinerate between guaranteed next-day deliveries. Every empire eulogizes its value system, splurges for pyrotechnics, decorates its mausoleums for the holidays. Every empire turns against its colonies, cradling the embassy's crystal in bubble wrap, packing extra treats for the dogs on the evacuation flight home. Every empire promises a revolution against itself. The children are tasked with designing the future, growing walls of hydroponic greens, rebranding old protest

0: conversation with your father's village, so your inheritance. And I just wanted to ask about that, about the idea of relation. Mm. The other book that you published in 2023, because two books, the title Kun and Her Sisters, Kun is a verb and it's also a person. Mm-hmm. So this idea of language being something that puts us in relationship with each other, a family of poetry, poetry being something that's handed down to children and then children make. I wondered if you could just talk to us a little bit about that.
1: Thank you. Some of it is an occupational hazard, so I'm a parent. and it really does change you at a cellular level. So I'm aware and distraught about the world that we have made, are making, and are giving to our children. And I think that just, I can't shake that thought, so I think it shows up in a lot of places, and it has a set of questions that come with it that I'm constantly writing into. I'm interested in what you said about language as a kind of relation and poetry as a kind of relation. I think some of it is just the nature of how I grew up. I grew up with a grandfather who was a poet, and in a household every summer that treated literature as a beautiful and a sacred and accessible thing, stories, poems, all of that was just sort of the air that we breathed. And it was a place where I felt very loved and safe and where I felt belonging. So I think my inclination is to view poetry and literature through that lens, that little bit rosy lens. But I also think as a Palestinian, for those of us who didn't get to grow up in Palestine, didn't get to live there, so much of the Palestine that we come to know is from the stories of our family members, and also the Palestine that is meticulously created for us in our literature, in the novellas and short stories of Ghassan Kanafani and in the poems of so many Palestinian poets, that really important work, not just of asking questions, but of keeping mm-hmm. something that is threatened and could have been lost. For some of us, that's the only access we had or have, you know, because every Palestinian has some degree of precarity that they live with. So I think there's an inclination in me to view literature as a site for connection, both with the homeland and with ancestry, and that's done through language.
0: And I want to come back both to the word lullaby mm. and the word keeping, because Something About Living won the 2024 National Book Award for Poetry, and which is incredible. And you began your speech by saying, I don't want to write anything as consolation, which for me is, I think, a huge statement, because I feel that there's often an expectation that poetry will serve as a lullaby, as a consolation, and particularly poetry by marginalized writers comforting the already comfortable.
1: So, well put, yeah.
0: Particularly Christian, shall we say, sort of American Christian attitude of what poetry's for. And that line started me thinking about how you end your poems. As I was reading the book, I was underlining the endings and thinking, each of these poems ends without finality. Mm. It hands something over to the reader, but it also does the work of holding. So I noticed the opening poem, Transit, ends, what might be foraged for sustenance, what might be pressed for keeping. And Threads, a poem I think we'll come back to, ends with an invocation of the body reordered by what it carried. So in terms of keeping, carrying, holding these actions and waiting, which is a word that often, I think, as is part of the precarity of the Palestinian experience, these are words that often show up in the final lines of the poems. I wonder if you could talk about ending a poem when the world is ending. And ending it without consolation, handing over to us.
1: I can try.

0: For me, the art that I return to and that moves me and that I read and reread is not art that answers questions. It's art that asks questions and that complicates. And so I think, we all write together. Nobody writes alone. It doesn't feel like an individual act to me. It feels like an ongoing conversation with everybody who's writing now and everybody who's written before. And so I think a lot about the work of the great American poet June Jordan, for example, who was interested in consoling exactly no one. And who, right, like just there was something really dignified and beautiful about the way she could express her rage in a poem, like in a well-constructed poem, to do those two things simultaneously. And I think it's important because there's a profound dignity in that. So I don't think it's okay to console in moments where questions are really necessary and the right questions. And I also think that I'm writing in American English, in an American environment. So the last thing I want is to be comforting that readership. And I say that with love, really. I think that readership needs to be unsettled for all of our benefit and for their benefit. I think people need to be disabused of some nonsense that they've been walking around with for a long time. So, in order to write as a Palestinian in that language and in that culture, I can't be making pretty things that are complete. That seems absolutely inappropriate to me. I think I have to find ways of asking questions and maintaining my own dignity in a poem. And so that's some of what I was thinking about. And I think, I mean, in that speech on that night, it felt very urgent for me to somehow try to express that because while it is, a huge honor to have your work recognized in any space, especially by your peers, by other poets who you admire and respect, institutions are so problematic. And I was trying on the fly, because I was very surprised, to figure out how to show up fully as myself. And so I felt like it was really important to say, something to the effect of, I don't want you to leave this feeling like, well, you've read a Palestinian now, and so you're good. No, like these should be shards that land and that you have to kind of deal with, and that lead you to more than just what I have written. I hope that answers your question.
1: And one of the really distinctive things to me about this book is no one can read it and just say, "Take, I've read a Palestinian poet," because you do write together. There are so many voices, including June Jordan's, in here, and so many Palestinian writers, in phrases that you echo and that you name either poems after them, but also you have two centos. And a cento is, I didn't actually know this, it comes from the Latin word for a patchwork garment. So a cento is a poem that's made up of lines or phrases from other poets. And there's one in Something About Living called A Single Word Home, which is a Darwish cento. It's all lines translated by from Fuddy Judah's translation. And we both, John and I, forgot to say that Lina is also a translator of Palestinian poetry and co-edited and co-translated a series for the BAFLA with Fuddy Judah, which you can find online. And then you have one with the very, I think, striking title of Reclamation Cento, which draws on a whole host of Palestinian writers who write in Arabic, who write in English, from Palestine, from the diaspora. And you've already talked a bit about writing together, but could you talk a bit, you may want to read one of those centos as just the answer to my question, so people can hear that magic. But maybe talk a bit about that form and about choral practices of writing and how they push back against, you know, the hero genius solitude that I think the literary world still really heroizes and lionizes.
0: I think because it was his birthday the other day, we can read the Darwish Canto.
1: Beautiful.
0: A single word, home. Denuded of my name, of belonging, childhood memories grow up in me, one day following another. In the deep horizon of my word, I have a moon, and it is as tiny as a sesame seed. I have learned all the words needed for a trial by blood. If I return one day, take me for a kindling in your fire. I am aged. A fog veils me. Facing the dusk and the cannon of time, the fields of wheat, the white graves. Free, I stand beside my freedom. I am known to all the songs of rain, all the prisons, all the borders. I must be worthy of my mother's tears. For my name, I shall choose letters of azure, the birds that chased after my palms. What will we do before this death? We are dust's bygone neighbors. You who stand in the doorway, come in. Those are from multiple different Darwish poems. Some of them, to those who know Darwish in Arabic and in English, will be recognizable. I think many of us grow up, those of us who read in Arabic or who are familiar with Darwish's work in Arabic, even in songs, or just as part of the fabric of our culture, have those lines or some of those lines lodged in our minds, maybe detached from the fullness of the original poem. And I feel like it's a kind of homage. It's a way to send a letter back to the poet, and to be in conversation. Like I said earlier, I think that this is how I come to know myself and where I'm from and where I belong, the people I'm from, not just the place, but the people I'm from. So this way of writing, this way of engaging feels like a kind of love letter.
1: Mm-hmm. I want to come back to songs. Mm-hmm. And the close relationship between poetry and singing, which is something I think that Anglophone poetry often likes to forget. So many of Darwish's poems, as you mentioned, have become songs. And in Khan and Her Sisters, you mention Miss Sahar, the teacher of poetry, also listening to Fairuz. So that enormously important transmission of the poetic. And in Something About Living, poems are sometimes written, sometimes embroidered, sometimes analogized to tattooing. Mm-hmm. And sometimes, as in Iconic, you write about hearing a poet live in a theater and the enormous impression that makes on the bodies of the listeners. And you also have one of my favorite poems in the collection, which is Zahaid, often translated as ululation. I think you use the word ululate in the poem. I don't know if you want to explain it or perhaps give a demonstration or read about it for the audience, but the fullness of poetry in your work is something that I'd like to talk about, that it is a written text and writing is embodied, like tattooing or writing love letters, an envelope, and that it's a performed text, a song or a theatrical performance, and performance has a memory. It's not ephemeral. Mm-hmm. So I'd love to hear about that fullness, poetry on the page, in voice. And I was also fascinated by the fact both of the poems about poetry being performed were prose poems, like postcards or snapshots. Take it away. A little Fairuz is always welcome.
0: I think I'll just say that, I'll just let the poems do the work.
1: Sure.
0: That's the best way to respond. So I'll do two sort of song-based poems. Zagharid. The first time it tumbled out soft-edged, imperfect, but proof it had lived there all along, gleeful and spiraling, a girl delighted with her skirt, spinning to show her aunts what its glittered tulle could do. The second time was at a wedding. The old women louder, though they lifted it, a young bird trilling on the current, bird of more ambition than wingspan. The third time I was alone, wondering at my own sounds. Did they pulse and sway like the women who balance a row of gold coins and a tray of henna on their heads, who welcome the bridegroom as he descends the white horse? The fourth time was at a graduation, and it gleamed above the thick curls of a name. The fifth time I swallowed it, a mouthful of shrapnel, as the procession carried the dead boy back to his mother, the women's eyes rimmed the color of pomegranates, holding her up, coaxing it from her clenched jaw. The sixth time was at an airport. There were women waiting, and when their wait ended and their voices broke the sky, I opened my mouth and it held me among them. The seventh time was at a hair salon. The seventh time I was already a mother. The seventh time the woman who makes the coffee rushed over and said, "The bride is leaving." The seventh time in my half-knowing I smiled. She clarified, "Her mother is dead. There is no one to send her off. We're going. Can you ululate?" And it was the first time the tears didn't disrupt its flight. The whole flock of it loosed from somewhere beneath my ribcage until I was lightheaded and the walls hummed with our dancing breath, the stand-in mothers in our joy for her, until the ivory hem of her veil was no longer visible in the doorway.
1: I love that poem.
0: Thank you. So now we'll do something a little less sacred, but that is also based on a song.
1: Great.
0: Definitely not an Arabic song. Gloria.
1: There was a generational laughter in the audience there.
0: This will stick in your head, I'm sorry. In the late 80s, in the middle of middle school, we break from studying our ancestors, pass on the Phoenicians for a while, leave the terraced fields of Canaan and the hanging gardens of Babylon for European history. Miss Magda is our guide, and she contextualizes the continent, intertwines it with our own lives, the shapes of our maps, the narrowing of our family names. She has no patience for girls who are charmed by France, even though a veil of Chanel No. 5 unfurls over our heads as she enters the room, nor for adults who praise London's museums. She narrates a list of our possessions housed there. Miss Magda speaks many languages, the Queen's English, impeccable French, maybe others. Her Arabic is Kyrene, her eyeliner distinctly Cleopatran. She speaks Mushfar Amaha, her mind. She names conquerors and the servile regimes they birthed. She expands the word Ihtilal beyond its daily context, locates our current colonizers on a continuum of violence, sends us asking our grandparents for stories. She enacts her name as she towers over our desks and asks rhetorical questions. Qatar khair al-Arab, who translated Aristotle? Who filled libraries with books that would later make Renaissance ta'hom possible? In the middle of middle school, we are devoted to American pop songs a few years after they top the charts. Our childhoods are museums housing the no longer hits of the Reagan era. Miss Magda's year coincides with our Laura Branigan phase. She can barely tolerate our tastes. When she cannot escape playground duty and we are perfecting our hair flips, singing Gloria, she raises a perfect eyebrow in our direction, and I think maybe even smiles. In class, ever the historian, she remarks, "Ala fikra," that's originally an Italian song, "وكانت مش بطالة بس خربوها الأمريكان."
1: Particularly great to have that poem like 2 minutes from the British Museum,
0: right? I've never had, like, that's really a big moment for me.
1: It's definitely going to change that institution, which is very open to change.
0: I don't know about that.
1: I want to stick with music. I'm very unmusical. Excuse me. I will have some more, so yes. Because there are many moments in this book where I stopped, I read back. Mm. But there was one line that made me gasp out loud. And I was reading the book at work and people were like, oh my God, are you okay? And I was not okay. And it's a line, I mean, I'm the whole book, you know, but this one line in particular kind of summed it up for me. It's from the poem In Palestine There, which is after the incredible American poet Myung-Mi Kim. And the line is refuge, fugue, rife with. She is 3 wars old and can tell by sound which missile. And the second line made me realize that the word fugue is both a psychological state of dissociation, which you can feel being referred to and is used in NGO documents, but also supposedly like the highest achievement of European art, music, and classical music. That it's meant to be like the highest achievement of harmony and blah, blah. I don't know anything about classical music. My apologies. And it kind of opened up the whole book for me, and the way that so many of the poems, we heard it in Enter Here, that final devastating line about innovation. They take on the language, like the doublespeak of corporate life, of the militarized empire, and they push it until it cracks. And they said it, we just heard it in Gloria, against Arabic, which is sometimes translated, sometimes kind of translated, sometimes not translated, producing different reading experiences for different people. And you said you couldn't, there would be no way to write the Palestinian experience that isn't fragmented. So I wondered if you could talk a bit about fragmenting language and like word by word as well.
0: So just before we came in, I was having conversation with a fellow Palestinian poet. And you know, you're doing the catch up of the sort of like, you're looking at each other and the look means, can you believe what's happening? But you just, it's ridiculous to try to verbalize it. It's absurd. And it becomes more absurd and more heightened with every passing day. And so we were just sort of circling that absurdity and just sort of volleying looks back and forth at each other. And we have available at our disposal, at minimum, Arabic and English, possibly other languages between us, I don't know. But no system of meaning that we use feels like it's offering anything at this moment in the face of what we are all witnessing, what we have been witnessing, what is heightened to a degree. That, you know, so this particular poem that you mentioned, In Palestine There, the poet Myung-Mi Kim gave me an opportunity to try to stop making sense, to use language as a kind of visual representation, almost like a diagram of what it feels like on the inside, how language is just broken up and unsuccessful and failing, and just sort of to see what happens. So I guess I could read it.
1: Sure.
0: I've never read it before out loud, so here goes. In Palestine, there is no post, is no post-traumatic stress disorder, is only now, and letters, if they arrive, might be decades old. At age 70, this is the first time for her to see. What would the sea be if we were near it? Change, chart. What sound do we transcribe? Transient, transforming, formative, inform, speak, and it is instead steadying, scrutiny, routine. The route is closed by military vehicles. Refuse, refuge, fugue, rife with. She is 3 wars old and can tell by sound which missile. Fire. His face made unrecognizable. Effacement. What is meant by from the river. Overt. Other. Gather. Gate. Ground. Work. Waiting. She has survived hours beneath the rubble, but now doesn't speak. Noise. News. Nose. Oh, say, can you see? Once we leave a place, is it there? At the edge, even the sea.
1: Thank you. How did it feel to... It's a difficult poem in many ways to read out loud. The multiple, when you see it on the page, you'll see that it uses both the left-hand margin and the right-hand margin. It's polyvocal, and it's so compressed with that fragmentation. So thank you for sharing it with us. I'm going to ask one more question, and then we're going to come out to the audience, and I'm going to look at both sides of the audience for questions. So I hope you're already thinking about what you'd like to ask. And anything that you might be thinking you'd like to ask, there's someone else in the room who's not brave enough to ask it, so please do. And please, if you can, do make it a question. And that question can be, please read us another poem. We're all happy for that. But I wanted to ask about another kind of silencing that's happening, and that is compounding this, which is what we're seeing happening to the literary landscape. Mm. So the poems in this book were widely published, including going up to Grisaille, which is a new one for this English edition, which was published in the magazine Prairie Schooner. Mm-hmm. And the list of acknowledgements is like a survey of I wrote something actually down that I can say out loud. Regional, that was the word, and university-run poetry journals that are doing incredible work supporting poets. And they face the same kind of cultural trifecta of censorship, particularly around Palestinian and pro-Palestinian speech, cuts to NEH and academic funding, which are often under an anti-DEI or anti-inclusion assault, and then also the politicized redirection of foundation grants, private foundation grants in the same way. And I thought of the line in Grisaille, flatten it all. We're seeing that happening to the cultural landscape as well. So I wanted to ask, where poetry is for you now, mm-hmm. as a reader, writer, and translator. I know you've worked with Words Without Borders mm-hmm. as well, and poems in this collection appeared in Mizna and the Markaz Review. So we're also seeing a very different and differently resilient public sphere of sort of diaspora and Arabic diaspora publishing. So tell us what's happening. If you want to just scream, we're here for that.
0: We can all collectively.
1: Little Zachary, just for poetry publishing.
0: I mean, I think it's been fraught, if we're being really honest. It's been fraught long before. I think the sort of final collision happened really while Biden was still in power and everything looked on the surface a certain way, but actually wasn't. So before all the cuts that you describe, a lot of poetry and literary arts and culture institutions started to eat themselves in the genocide. They just started to, you know, everything has a board of directors, and the board of directors is very different than the actual poet people who do the labor of keeping these organizations in existence and working with writers and publishing their work. And so these boards all got very, very anxious about not being pro-Israel enough, and they would turn on their staff. And so in the first kind of year to year and a half of the genocide, there you can look back at all these organizations, some of them that were like intentionally made to represent marginalized groups, just turning on their staff, firing people, refusing to publish people, canceling, you know, very high visibility readings of renowned authors, and on and on. And this scene just keeps kind of shifting and perpetuating, because this is all driven by capital. I think is the very, very mm-hmm. succinct answer. And there has been some beautiful resistance to that. People sort of taking matters into their own hands, staff turning against their boards, being defiant, people, you know, publishing zines where like the poetry industrial complex might not want to represent you. So yes, there are beautiful moments like that and they do offer hope, but it's also important to name that a lot of the cultural work that we do as artists, as writers, still lives inside of a really nasty capitalist system that does not care about our lives. Full stop. Mm-hmm. Like there's just, I wish I had something better to say, mm-hmm. but that is the truth. That's the lived experience. And so, you know, it's a mixed bag. There are a lot of places I won't send work anymore because it doesn't feel ethical to do so. And each of us has been sort of drifting and trying to make our own set of decisions about that. So the effect of that protest is diffuse if we're all protesting in different degrees mm-hmm. and by varied metrics. But all you can do is what you think is the most ethical and reasonable thing to do. And I've tried to, in my own choices, I've tried to show up in places where I think my presence can be useful, especially to students, students who have put everything on the line in ways that are deeply and substantively heroic. So I've tried to, you know, show up in that way for students and to engage with organizations that I feel are trying to be ethical, where there's hope for change, mm-hmm. and to just be very honest and clear when other ones, you know, aren't willing to change. So, for example, last year, PEN America was, you know, being ridiculous and insufferable and not calling a genocide a genocide. And then they went on this blitz of inviting a bunch of us Palestinians and Arabs and like not telling me that they'd invited so-and-so and not telling so-and-so that they'd invited me, thinking that we would like be foolish.
1: You weren't all in the WhatsApp.
0: Yeah, seriously. There's a group chat. There's always a group chat. Like that's how we survive. So in the group chat, we were like, you're going? I'm not going. That's ridiculous. And that I felt like it was important to have a public conversation. So instead of just declining, it was important. And many others did this very eloquently as well. I'm not unique in this. To publish our refusal so that others can see that like it's important to say no and it's okay to say no. And these all seem like very small and ridiculous things in the face of mass death events that we are constantly facing, but I think they're not. I think it's important, and I've tried to say this over and over, in every space that you're in, wherever, whatever industry you're in, to push back and to make people who are in power really uncomfortable and to withhold anything you can. And to let there be a cost for the choices that they make. So that's the metric I've tried to use, and I know many others have. But it is a difficult time to figure out how to move forward, given that some people are very committed. They feel like, you know, capital is like this human right, and it's really important, and they just want you to understand. And I'm so deeply committed to not being understanding about that.
1: 100%. I'm going to think for a long time about words without borders, and that the opposite to that is words with boards.
0: I have to think about that too.
1: I could keep asking questions all night. We could close with a poem, but I'm sure there are going to be questions and possibly requests in the audience. So raise your hand high. There is a microphone that will come to you so that everyone can hear. And there's one right here. Thank you.
2: Perfect. Thank you. Can you hear me? Okay. Yeah, perfect. Thank you so much for sharing. One thing that I found just listening, I closed my eyes and I was brought on this whole journey of emotion, and I wanted to touch on your journey of emotions as you write each individual piece. And I wrote down the word, how do you kind of regulate your emotions, but I don't think that's the right word. I think it's, how do you channel your emotion into each individual piece? I would love to understand your process in that, and thank you again for sharing.
0: Yeah, regulate is not an accusation I can accept. Sorry, very dysregulated situation.
1: Have some water.
0: Thank you for that question. So I mentioned earlier, I'm a mom, and a lot of these poems were written many years ago when my children were younger. And so some of us moms, you know, write in the moments that, like, we don't all have a practice where we can go, you know, sit on our lofty desk on a hill and not be interrupted. And that's good. Like, I'm grateful for the life I have, but it's a lot of like writing when you can and stealing moments. And so for something to make it to being a poem, it has to have me by the throat. It has to be something I just cannot ignore anymore. And so the bar is really high for doing any writing at all, or has been. And so I'm often doing a lot of pre-writing. That's the kind of channeling. Excuse me. Sorry, officially ran out of voice.
1: Totally understandable.
0: It's very dramatic. Bravura, like, now you're done. So there's a lot of pre-writing, meaning sketching things in notebook, sometimes for months or years. And then if something just won't let me go, then it gets to be a poem. But the bar is really high.
1: Thank you. Mm-hmm. Thanks for that great question. We have a couple over here.
2: Hi there.
0: Hello.
2: And thank you so much for your work. I love it. I love all your books. I was wondering if you feel that you've like observed, you know, you say that you're writing... You're never writing alone. You're writing with all those who are writing at this time as well. And I think, like, post October 7th, and in a sense, kind of post any great political turn for us as Arabs, like living in the West, when there are these political turns, there comes a change in the poetics that we use. Mm-hmm. And I'm just wondering if you feel that you've observed or you've witnessed or you've found in your own work there to be a stylistic shift that has happened. That kind of pertains to the political moment that we're in and the way that our language changes. And you were saying you were speaking with someone before, and neither language or no language or system of meaning can hold what we're experiencing. And I wonder how that translates to your poetics, but how you see that in the collective as well of Arab diaspora writers.
0: Thank you. That's a great question. I don't know if I'm very good at analyzing my own work. So this book came out in April 2024, which means it was written, you know, several years before that, written and completed before. And so I haven't done a lot of poetry writing since, because I feel like what has happened, what has unfolded, has made me bereft of language. So at the moment, that's where I am. I hope I'm not staying there. I hope this means I'm going somewhere. But I don't really know. What I observe about myself is that the only thing that has felt okay to me has been to curate the work of other Palestinians. So I've done a lot of, like, let's publish translations. Let's, you know, do a book subscription. Let me talk about the work of others, either who have just written now or who have written in the past, as a way to stay engaged when I don't have language. Mm-hmm. To reread. So there's a poetics of rereading is the closest thing I can come to. So in the first book in that poetry subscription series that I sent out for open books in Seattle was the book Memory for Forgetfulness or for Forgetting by Mahmoud Darwish, That Kid and the Nisyan. And I have been rereading that book over and over and over again since January 2024. And for those who don't know, it's a beautiful work of, you know, sort of like genreless lyric prose. And it is supposed to be the diary of a couple of days in August during the Israeli invasion, the Israeli occupation forces invasion of Beirut in 1982. And it is an incredible literary work and historical text to read in this moment. And the resonances and complications are really powerful. So I've just kind of lived with that book in a very intense way. And so I feel like I'm in a state of rereading and a kind of silence. There are just a handful of new poems and a lot of translation, a lot of trying to be a vessel Because I feel like I've said a lot of what I have to say at the moment, and I'm not really in a place where I have something new to say yet. I hope that's helpful.
1: Another fantastic question. Thank you.
3: I guess inevitably Darwish is going to come up a lot. Many moons ago, when I was writing my master's dissertation, there was a chapter about Darwish's poetry. And in doing that work, I read an interview that he did with Adam Schatz in the New York Review of Book, no, in the New York Times Magazine, where he talked about the frustration of being a Palestinian writing poetry, and the notion that he feels that he's read before he's written. And I just wondered, I mean, I experience your poetry as a love letter, and the way that it presents Palestine to me is moving and sacred. But I wonder if you feel some frustration, like what Darwish expressed about being a Palestinian first, if you will, and how that affects the way that you think about your work and what you write about.
0: That's a great question. I think for me, I feel like being Palestinian is the honor of my life. So it's more a frustration of a poverty of readership in the West. So for example, I grew up reading in English and in Arabic, translated literature. And it's just assumed that if you pick up a work by a British or an American author, as a reader of literature, you should know or figure out the references to Greek mythology, to biblical, allusions to it. Like, that's part of being a reader of literature. It's an attitude a dominant culture can have. English is spoken by more non-white Americans, for example, in the world than it is by white Americans, or like it's a language that now belongs largely to the global South. But a lot of people still don't go to the trouble to study our literature and know our references and our allusions, even though a lot of it is plainly available. It's available in books, and we now have easier ways to search. And so sometimes my frustration is with an audience that might not always be willing to do that work and to embrace the literature that I'm in conversation with as a set of references that they too should know. That's just part of human knowledge, and that would make their lives richer. So I think if I am frustrated, that's where I can become a little impatient. Like with my second book, Cannon and Her Sisters, it's a book that is very filled with references to both Quran and old Arabic literature and Arab pop culture. All of that is plainly available. And we are, very colonized and occupied and abused region of the world where many interests have spent a lot of time, but they still don't seem to have any curiosity about us and our culture and our references. So I think that's the biggest frustration I experience.
1: Great, thank you. And I think there was one more hand here at the front. I think we've got time for a couple of short questions, but go ahead.
4: Okay, thank you for your reading. Thank you for your poetry. I'm wondering that you just mentioned that your mission, so to speak, is not to offer consolation. But I read in your poetry, more hope than despair, kind of a sense of romance and tenderness. And, of course, there's a certain degree of representation of violence, but I don't think those images particularly alarming or disturbing. And I'm wondering, do you position yourself as a political writer? Are these poems political? And, you know, when your voice came out, American accent, reading poems, I don't know, about or for Palestine, mm-hmm. like a journey of reconstructing your identity, trying to associate yourself back to your ancestry. Because I enjoy reading poetry, but for me, I'm now a PhD researcher from Queen Mary University of London. I was a student of a Zionist, an Israeli, who hate on Idwa Sa'i, who basically don't believe there's an atrocity going on in Palestine. Mm-hmm. I'm also a student of a writer, a wonderful woman who wrote Palestine. And you said, I hope I understand correctly, your target audience is those Westerner, especially Mm-mm. white Americans. Is that true?
0: No. I don't believe I said that was my target audience.
4: Yeah, but as you said, you're based in America.
0: Yes.
4: You want them to understand.
0: No, I think that's a leap you're making, respectfully. I'm based in America. Like many Palestinians, we don't have the luxury of living in our homeland. And as a result of a history that is imposed on us, many of us don't, you know, aren't even born there. And so I am writing in a culture that I was raised in, an American culture, and I'm writing in English. But you have to understand that people reading in English are not only Westerners. This is the point I was trying to make earlier. So for whoever is reading my book, my hope is that they will do the work necessary to engage. So I thought it was very striking that you used the word tenderness. I love that word. I hope there is a tenderness in a lot of these poems because they are very interested in human lives that have been overlooked. Mm-hmm. And I want to bring that back to something you said about political poetry. And this is something I get asked about quite often. I view that, this is just my opinion, but I view that as often a Western conception. I don't know what a Palestinian poet is, how a Palestinian poet can be a political, because our existence is politicized. When I say I'm Palestinian, especially in the West, that is often interpreted as an oppositional statement. Mm-hmm. It's often interpreted as a claim against someone. And it's not. I'm just saying who I am. So if you live in a world and in a language that views your very existence as an opposition, or even more acutely as a demographic threat, then it doesn't matter what you do. I could write you a recipe for Manaish Zatar, and it would be viewed as a political statement, right? And so the concept of political poetry isn't one I really subscribe to. I think that the circumstances allow certain readers to determine who gets to be political and who isn't.
1: I think we're at time. We can do one more short question. We have a hand here. And then we're going to...
0: wrestle.
1: Oh, and Monique will win.
5: I'll try and be really short. So I'm 60. And when I think back to being young in my 20s, before social media, we had four channels. And it was quite hard to find out about Palestine. You had to... maybe have a relative or be Arab or Jewish or something, some connection, or you would study it or you would learn it at university. It was quite hard, or you would come from a radical left background or something. It was quite hard to know anything. And so much horror and massacre and terrible things have happened that many, many people don't know about. But the last 2.5 years has been so different because at least 1 million Palestinians have broadcast what's been going on their phones. Mm-hmm. So we have seen this now, and there's been a thing that we've never seen before. And everybody knows. If you're 15, you know. Everybody knows now. And I'm wondering about poetry, whether or not it's actually unleashed something fierce not just in Palestinians, but almost in anybody who has a will to write anything on a wall, that there's been so much stirred up by this that actually we might see a torrent of words. And we've seen so much protest, but I'm just wondering whether that might be something that could come out from also from people who aren't Palestinian. I mean, from average people who've been horrified, have been provoked. I don't know. What are your thoughts?
0: I mean, I don't have a crystal ball, but I will tell you that I think everyone is pushed to the edge. We're all, as human beings, it's not normal to live in a time of genocide. Like, a genocide is a horrific aberration. It's an extreme violence, no matter who it's happening to and who it's being, who are committing the acts of violence. So I think any human being with a soul intact is pushed to the very edge. And it is a devastation that we've all undergone together. And I imagine that a lot of people will turn to some form of expression to sort of process what they're going through. And that might be good. Like, it might help us be in touch again with our humanity in ways that can end and prevent future violence. I think that art doesn't save individual lives, literally. And I think it's important for us, even though I love poetry and I love art, it's important for us not to lose sight of that. Like, I'm very moved by people who make art. It's something I still do or try to. But what's needed now is for us to remember that love is a verb, that it's an action. And the most substantive thing I hope we all find ways to do in our own lives is to just act from where we are against forces that are bent on altering the world we live in for the worse. Like, it's really, really clear. It's not limited to Palestine. I think we can all see that now, if we couldn't before. And there are a lot of people in power who are very invested in us not believing that we have any agency. And it's so, so important that we don't believe that. That we think about the things we can withhold and the refusals. I've been talking a lot this year about refusal. There's so much that you can refuse to engage with, to say, to do, to show up for, to pay for, to buy, to hear, to be in the company of. You have really actually a lot more power, each of us, than we recognize, but we're just in kind of habits by nature of the world we live in. And so I hope that in any small way, this work, instead of being a consolation, is an invitation to consider what we might refuse.
6: Mm-hmm. Thank you.
1: I put in a request for a final poem, which I think is about exactly what you were saying, Lina, and about how poetry became an invitation to you with your encounter with June Jordan's work, which you encountered in a bookshop.
0: Yes.
1: And not in a university course.
0: Long-lived bookshops.
1: Long-lived bookshops.
0: Yes.
1: And I'm going to shut up. I'm going to say thank you. Thank you to you all for your questions. I'm sorry we didn't have time for everyone's questions, but Lina will be signing afterwards and you can ask her then. And let's end with your voice.
0: A lovely conversation. Thank you all for being here. When I was a freshman in college, I was in a bookstore because I was a poor student. I couldn't buy every book I wanted. I would sit on the floor and like write quotes down from books in my notebook, a kind of theft. Sorry. But now I buy all my books from bookstores. And I happened upon a book entitled Living Room by a poet I had never heard of before, June Jordan. And my brain melted. Like, how? How have I never heard of this poet before? And why has no one ever taught her poetry to me? And then I read the book and I was like, of course, they're not going to teach this. Of course. And June was someone who wrote about Palestinians as part of the world, just as people that mattered to her, not as some sort of outside foreign thing. And that was very moving to me. So many years later, this was my letter to her. Letter to June Jordan in September. I cannot pass the anniversary of that first news event of childhood without returning to your poem. How from my house I watched, and watched my grief-stricken parents unable to speak. How I leaned into the screen, the cords of the cries, searching for what was recognizable of fingers and thighs, of bracelets and mustaches. Macabre arrangement of bodies with names like our own. I cannot pass without your words. Something about witnessing twice removed, about distances magnified by the shift into language, of dailiness and my own children's vernacular, and the machine grinding us all in its jaws. I met a girl from the camp at a reading in Beirut. She asked if we could talk about the life of poetry. Our families are hauled off to the world of the dead, and every day it is on screen. In Gaza, we're watching Ferguson, and in Atlanta, we're watching Jerusalem, watching Minneapolis, watching. Their weapons and their training programs indistinguishable. The word almost flickers for a nanosecond. Here, I note the shelf life of self-censorship, legacy of our era. Some days, poems are scrawled on pieces of cardboard and carried on our shoulders at the protest like martyrs. Here, I should say something about hope. Here, I should say something about living. Thank you.

γυρίσουν τη χαρά. 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

Hello, good afternoon, or good night, or good morning, depending where you are. It's 2 p.m. in Bethlehem, Palestine, and 1 p.m. here in Barcelona. My name is Pierre-Antoine, and I'll be with you for the next 50 minutes, sharing music from all over the world. Music that has connected with me deeply over the last weeks. And we just listened to Insecurities by Shabaka with Moses Sumney. I can say I was very fortunate to experience his show 2 weeks ago here in Barcelona. It was an incredibly powerful, deep, and very introspective concert, and I can say that I left very inspired. Now we are shifting to Brazil, and this is Colégio by Brazilian artist Ru Bell.

We are now just listening to Oasis by Ensemble Minisim. And I hope you're feeling good and having a wonderful week so far. Before we continue, I want to take a moment to send a shout out to all the volunteers around the world, and especially those who are now in Valencia. And as we are saying now, solo el pueblo salva al pueblo. Only the people can save the people.

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And his work often carries themes of resistance and cultural pride.

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Now let's return to beautiful music from Brazil by one of the artists who inspires me the most, Jorge Ben, with Me Chamando de Paixão from the album Sonsual, released in 1984.

Okay. I'll play a couple more songs for today, and I'll reconnect with you next month on December 17th. Now let's continue to hope for liberation and justice for Kanaki, Palestine, and West Papua. Until then, take care and have a beautiful month.

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0: cherish. 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He's still very cool. Old age and that, I don't see them that often. I think they think I've forgotten. I will come up soon. I hate that it's once in blue moon. I hate that it's once in a blue moon. I love being with them in a rugby town. Better stuff with curry and that. Just sit down. Watching every soap opera. Still seeing Sally Webster. 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Okay.
1: Jack.

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embryonic human race, calibrated seahorse, galvanized witch doc, beastie boy, short shot, lion man, Wichita, Dells on a seesaw, whales for the moth, from my mantra, gonna test the heavens, cracker barrel, meltdown, cheese whiz, inundation, up for the get down, particles of part of nations, living in electrons, city size of protons, big data, atom bombs, kids order revolution, microwave, wipe out, sniffing all the way out, Gotti got a death count, while Gowdy never finished nothing, turn a prize, lights out, Kara Walker recount, K. Wiley shout out, don't forget 400 million. Trick of the young one. Embryonic human race. We need to

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That, and all that. 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

0: anything. London and La Jean, gold, copper and argent. 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
1: I want my oil, London and La Jean. I want my
0: your
1: air.
0: Prayers ain't what we want.
1: I want my
0: the
1: water.
0: Melted cross from tides we lost, repaid is just a start.
2: Remember the Crimea, darling. In a way, the light brigade is still charging drowned amid full clouds of mist. The kids will love this. The reminisce of nutcrackers. This systemic serenade of metals made of microchips. TV dogs at my heels, and you in your white bonnet. By the lighthouse for the blogosphere has your ribbon on it. Active slats refract the facts and let the tops keep charging. I might be gone quite some time, but I'll be fine.

Aphrodite, sweetheart, upstart, you Desdemona to my Odysseus. Started this level bliss against the tits of others, and I came winning. Think again, my well-laced vixen, all my missions missing you, and in return you turn a trick or two for clues I never rode with. So knits you sent with perfume letters, and then it's me at sea in the port, a dirty city. Don't get me wrong, dear turkey spurdy, but you flip me like you be flimster. Flip you, did ya? You die a spinster. If I didn't turn you out, what's my repay? Simple replay, the bad plays played in acne. Whitechapel Street, the cast. Heat's what I carry on the steed I ride until I bleed. Bleed for thee.

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Yeah. Look, I was raised in the hood until my mama went to nursing school and showed me what a little vision and work could do. My best friend auntie was a prostitute. Them cars would pull up, them visits was conjugal. She had been with all kind of dudes. Had my mind all kind of confused. Was just a good diver, colored minor, trying to make it through. An atmosphere where the behemoths was so egregious and got appeasement from using thesis I didn't agree with. Like we don't leave. Told me we stuck here, boy. Like we all adhesive. If it's beef, you keep your eye low like you anemic. If the energy ain't cohesive, you pull and squeeze it. No peace, carry pieces. Stay on your toes like orthopedics. Watch who you be with. No gas, roll from the ash like I's a phoenix. Have my partners been thugging since they was just a fetus? Swear they known for shooting and stabbing. If you ain't known in my hood, best you duck like you dabbing. My hood treat me like the boy from Akron. That's why every single beat I need a fork and napkin. Cause I swear it's time to eat. This for my partner's deceased who ain't never make it out the leaf. This for my mama who put me in Little League and couldn't afford cleats. For Lil Mitch running me over, swear they turned me to a beast. This

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0: I really cherish playing cards with the grandparents. 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Old age and that, I don't see them that often. I think they think I've forgotten. I will come up soon. I hate that it's once in a blue moon. I hate that it's once in a blue moon. I love being with them in a rugby town. Better stuff with curry and that, just sitting down. Watching every soap opera, still seeing Sally Webster. 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Really appreciate. Bless.
1: Jack.

راديو الحارة. In the next hour, you will be listening to Sleeping Dogs Lie, an ambient music program by Miguel Santos. No words, the slow tempo could chill out dreamlike music, perfect for the small hours of the day before falling asleep.

0: Do you indeed think that there is life on other planets? Do you think there's life on other planets?
1: Oh, I don't know.
0: Would you like to think about it for a second?
1: Oh, not really.
0: Tell me, do you think there is life on other planets?
2: Well, I'm not quite sure, but I suppose there would be.
0: No, he seems definite. Yeah. You seem definite. How do you see this life and where?
3: Oh, I've seen a flying saucer.
0: You've seen one?
3: Yes, definitely. At Lane Cove.
0: When was this?
3: 1953.
0: You don't think this is a figment of your imagination?
3: Several other people with me saw it.
0: You all had the same figment. What did it look like?
3: It was standing up there, still.
0: Just suspended in space?
3: With colours coming out of it.
0: Flat or on its side?
3: It was around.
0: And you think this was sent from another planet, do you?
3: I really do. Well, where else would it come from?
0: Do you think there's life on other planets?
4: Oh, well, I wouldn't like to even discuss that. It's,
0: why not?
4: It's a debatable point, I suppose.
0: What do you think yourself? You must have an opinion here.
4: Well, definitely not.
0: Not?
4: Not.
0: Well, what leads you to say that? Scientific investigation or...?
4: Well, only working off the theory of the Bible. Well, there's only one world, isn't there? And
0: but do you think that can stand up to present scientific investigation?
4: I think it could.
0: Do you think so?
4: I think it could.
0: As far as the universe goes?
4: Mm-hmm. Definitely so.
0: In your opinion, do you think there is life on other planets?
5: No, I hope not.
0: Why do you hope not?
5: Because they'd be frozen to death.
0: Do you think there is life on other planets?
1: No, I'm German.
6: Yes, definitely.
0: Why?
6: Yes.
0: What sort of life do you see up there?
6: Vegetable.
7: Do I think there's life on other planets? No.
0: Why not?
7: Oh, I don't know.
0: You don't think we'll find anything when eventually we land on Venus?
7: I don't think we'll find life.
0: What
7: we might find very interesting things, though.
0: Such as?
7: Oh, I couldn't really say what as. I don't know. But I dare say it'll be something worth knowing.
8: I think there is life on other planets.
0: And how do you see this life? How do you visualise it yourself?
8: It's rather like queer-looking people.
0: Queer-looking people? They're totally different from the people on Earth?
8: I suppose so.
0: Uh-huh. Would you like to get up there yourself and see it on Venus?
8: Not particularly.
0: Why not?
8: Because I like it down here.
9: I reckon there is.
0: What makes you reckon that?
9: Well, it's not imagination, it's just what...
0: You're being led by scientific discoveries, etc.
9: Yes.
0: Yeah, well, how do you see this life? If you think there is life up there, how do you see it? What form do you think it takes?
9: Animal. Because we're animals, aren't we?
0: Well, some of us.
9: Yes.
0: Speak for yourself. How do you see them up there, though?
9: Oh, well,
0: I mean, the same as here? You think a land on Venus would discover people like you?
9: No.
0: Totally different.
9: It all depends what atmosphere they're living in. I think it'd be an animal form, but I don't think it'd be like us.
0: You think that's a good thing?
9: Well, I don't know.
0: Would you like to get up there and find out for yourself?
9: Definitely.
0: Would you?
9: To write
0: over. Volunteer for this?
9: To write over. I'd like to be the first woman in space.
0: Do you think there is life on other planets?
9: Oh, I don't know.
0: Have you thought about this at all?
9: No.
0: Do you think there is life on other planets?
10: No, French.
11: No, speak English. French.
0: Vous pensez qu'il y a autre vie de les planètes? Mars et Venus.
11: Oui.
0: Oui?
11: Oui.
0: C'est français, là?
11: Où ça, là-bas, chez Mars? Je sais pas.
12: Do you want to think for it?
0: There is life on other planets.
12: Oh, I couldn't tell you.
6: I wouldn't have a notion, would I?
0: Eh?
6: I wouldn't have a notion.
0: You haven't thought about this at all?
6: Oh, I've thought about it, but no, I wouldn't think there would be.
0: Do you think it would be a good thing for the Earth if there was life, indeed, up there on Venus?
6: I suppose competition's pretty good at any time, isn't it?